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In 2003, the party saw a candidate in Tita Hari and Tamaki Makaurau. So far, Waka has been only announced as a running in the Murray seat. She'll be facing incumbent Devin Nowhere Packer, co-leader of Tea Party Murray, as well as Labour's candidate Deepu Kartini.

Our server party attendance team fever candidates for first year. Initial spokes here see Tommy Kimbakoto can be hoped to see the candidate shortly. See a fourth. See false first freedoms on Murray Caesar actually treat military affairs in Murray as equals because I find that my electricity is absolutely a waste of taxpayers' money so to spend a lot of

All my said new therapist appears all treat as equals because they are actually impairing it because back of the opposition because I've actually find that my parties as and my lectures are seriously unnecessary because it has forced separation by biology. Mice can be fully assimilated in a New Zealand community, but also a natural slump to the lowest level supports as Chris likes to become leader, while the fledgling Opportunity Party has surged within the risk of parliament in the latest RNZ research poll. New Zealand Affairs also Canada's upward climb represent a strongest result in the research series in 9 years. If it was replicated upon date, the results were likely to return the current coalition government to power with the nearest possible majority of 61 seats. The calculator could change if National or T-Primo won by a legislative senior party vote entitled them to causing an overhang. Likewise, parliament make a more shift markedly if Opportunity tied over the 5% threshold for pop. The poll published on Tuesday showed Labour's maintained its hold on the top spot at 34%, despite a drop of support of 1.6 points. National fell 2.1 points to 12.7

its fourth consecutive decline in a research series as weak results as last became later in November 2021. In contrast, New Zealand First rose for a few consecutive poll, climbing 0.9 points to 11.5, the best show with research since July 2017. The Green Party edged up to 0.2 points to 0.3, or it gained 0.8 points to 7.8%. The biggest mover was a refresh opportunity party currently sitting outside Parliament. Support for party warfare doubled, jumping 2.7 points to 4.7%, leaving HR 0.3 points short of a 5% threshold needed to enter Parliament without winning an electorate.

Undecided would not vote as made up 3.8% of respondents, a significant drop from 7.1% in March. For polls conducted between July 2nd and 9th, found a string of policy announcements from all parties, including in conferences of Labour, National Labour and ACT. The power source replicated every election national between 36 MPs alongside 15 for New Zealand First and 10 for ACT, giving coalition 61 seats in the 120 seat parliament. On the left, Labour will pick up 43 seats for Grand Sweden and Te Papamoe 3 together. That makes 59 MPs. Both parties are based on party vote and resume no overhang seats. For also seem return all parties currently in parliament. National could extend colleges lead in size of parliament if it won more than 36 elections, thereby creating an overhang for current party currently hold 43 electorates. Similarly, Te Papamoe could close the gap if it picked up more than 3 electorates for party 1/6 of the 7 Māori electorates at the last election. If opportunity crossed the 5-seat threshold for compensatory parliament, will change significantly, taking seats from parties already represented and contrast of their parties for popularity. Both National's Luxon and Labour's Chris Hipkiss improved their personal standings. Hipkiss remains the most preferred prime minister, climbing 3.2 points to 23.9. Luxon rose to 2.7 points to 20%. New Zealand First leader Winston Peters was third on 30.2, up 0.1 points. 15 voters either declined or nominated a prime ministerial candidate or said they did not know. Voters appeared least gloomy in February and March, often considered remain fairly negative up overall. The result shows 4.7% up 2.4 points of response for the catch was heading in the right direction compared to 46.5, down 3.5 points. Who fought the opposite? That produced a net score of minus 11, put out an improvement of 5.9 points from the last poll in March. About 7.5 voters were undecided, while another 1.2% said they did not know. National supporters were both optimistic, with a net score of 68.7, followed by ACT supporters on plus 37.7. These events considered most pessimistic, recording a score of minus 36.1.

Well, the next song I'll be playing today is I'm gonna play some Iron Maiden. Hello, by the name on Jada Pedia on Arrow FM.

0: Bells held by the name by Iron Maiden on Chatterpedia on Era FM. Yeah, American President Donald Trump said Tuesday the Gulf ally as a move from tolls to trade to just when it came to straight off Hormuz. The president explained thinking big away from a 20% toll on cargo passing through the Strait of Hormuz, saying he was called by Kung Sunumas and other leaders who suggested an alternative arrangement. I said to love it in a different way. We love to visit the United States with billions and billions of dollars. Trump told reporters in the Oval Office on Tuesday. Trump said he prefers the legend to the toss he previously said for US Wooden Post. I actually like a jury. I don't think anybody will charge a fee for the strait, Trump said.
1: Thank you, President Trump. I have two questions. I was wondering if you could explain your changing thinking on the Strait of Hormuz, applying a 20% fee. How did you get to the decision you just announced?
2: Yeah, so when I put that out yesterday, because we've been doing that for many, many years, it was never fair to me that we would be guarding the Strait when we basically don't take anything. We don't need the oil at all. And it wasn't important for us, but it was important for allies. It was important for people that we get along with very well, including the major Gulf state countries. So I put it out yesterday. I thought it was good. I was called by different people, different countries, kings and emirs and all of the people that we all know and we all love. And they've been very strong partners. And they said, we'd love to do it a different way. We'd love to invest in the United States with billions and billions of dollars and continue our record-setting, because there's never been a time like this with the United States, with the factories, with the plants, with everything else. And we would like to invest tremendously in the United States as opposed to charging a fee. And I like that, actually, because I don't think anybody should be able to charge a fee for the strait or for any other strait relationship in terms of other sections of the world. I don't think anybody should be really in that position. But we were doing it as a reimbursement. The Gulf states are

0: going to invest a tremendous amount of money into the United States, and that was very satisfactory to me. I think it's actually much better.
1: Support journalism.
2: Now the Shadow Hummus has been blocked again to a prospect of restarting, assuming that war against Shadow Hummus has got to drive a gross part way up as the cost of it will become more expensive when Trump resumes his attacks on Iran. There's some other things about it. U.S. President Donald Trump has threatened to expand U.S. strikes on Iran next week to attack power plants and bridges if Tehran does not agree to the deal amid the continuing dispute over the Strait of Hormuz. Meanwhile, he dropped his threat to charge to resume toll on shipping fascists through the strait. U.S. forces carried out strikes against Iran for the fourth day in a row, reimposed naval blockade on a country's ports in the Strait of Hormuz. Federal aggression officials have been instructed to stop point over vehicles under further notice, according to Homeland Security source. One of two recent deadly shootings in Texas and Maine, which official shots didn't kill immigrants in vehicles. Darlene Graham, the sister of a late Republican Senator Lindsey Graham, who was sworn in to temporarily fill his Senate seat on Tuesday, just 3 days after her sudden death. Graham was appointed by Henry McMaster, South Carolina's governor, to fill the remainder of her brother's current term. A person died during an encounter with federal immigration officials on Tuesday morning in Florida. Magani food death, 1 week linked to immigration enforcement operations, occurs officials with Homeland Security Investigations, HCCA, which is the Department of Immigration and Customs Enforcement, had an encounter with a four men in a vehicle in a parking lot and convenience store along a busy road in St. Augustine, Florida, the Highway Patrol spokesperson said. Supreme Court requested a $40.6 million increase in security amid rising threats. Amy Coney Barrett told House lawmakers that a sharp rise of threats against her and other justices is increasingly affecting her personal and family lives. Top House Democrats split over proposals to block aid for Israel's military. With two of the party's highest-ranking lawmakers saying they will oppose the effort, while chair of the Progressive Caucus encouraged his colleagues to back for the funding. The U.S. House of Representatives voted to overwhelm a bill that could end the practice of changing clocks twice a year to make Dara Sabatai permanent bid to end clock changing up sunshine protection. It has bipartisan support, including backing of Trump and some Democrat co-sponsors, following a 300-seat tally in the House. The bill next goes Senate. I don't know about that. I hope get some Senate approvals or two. So America's going to enjoy more sunrise time in the evening and will probably boost the economy better. Because they change across twice a year and America is not actually doing enough to grow the economy. Hope they supercharge the economy very well.

10 aircraft bought the fast wing of Mars fast to being built and projects of Donald Trump through assumption of hostilities with Iran. For hold up with the National Defense Authorization Act in DAA comes amid the fierce exchange firing between the countries and weeks, which has amplified the frustration among Democrats fit for U.S. remains involved in the conflict. Despite the passage last month of a war power solution intended to force a ceasefire.

poor Trump. Now, because Lindsey Graham was edgy, Donald Trump's staunch ally because he's a pro-mega. Said he died suddenly. Now it's got to leave a void often in American conservative politics or nationalist politics. Mm-hmm.

That was Pain by Pink. That was Pain by Pink Panthers on Chartopedia with Eric Evian. Right, I'm going to tell you the top 10 countries with the most friendliest woman. According to XX, Mama Tennis and Kid Woman are separated for late water, WF and outdoor lovers, but consider that making visitors feel part of a community. Mama in Mexico, thankfully, are passionate and family-oriented culture. Mexican women are incredibly generous and eager to make travelers feel at home. Mama 8, women in Sweden are known for egalitarian, open-minded, and friendly communication styles, making socialization easy for foreigners. Because Swedish has their highest English proficiency outside of English-speaking countries. Despite Swedish and Swedish being Swedish, and listen to a lot of Swedish music, Swedes can consume a lot of English language media just like us too. Mostly in Ireland, with a deeply rooted culture of pub, socializing, and storytelling, Irish women are widely regarded, talkative, witty, and so welcoming to tourists. Number 6, Canada, known for their characteristic politeness. Canadian women are often praised by XX for being helpful, open, and community-oriented. Number 5, Colombia women are globally appreciated for their cheerful disposition, energetic social lives, and deep-seated culture of hospitality. Number 4, the Philippines consists of ranking at the top for hospitality. Filipino women are renowned for their caring attitudes and genuine kindness. Number 3, Costa Rica, famous for their purified, pure life philosophy. Costa Rican women are expectation women, relaxed and welcoming to newcomers. Number 2, Brazil, praised for their vibrant, outgoing and social personalities. Brazilian women are frequently cited as some of the most approachable globally. And number 1, Thailand, also celebrated as the Landers Mouth. Thai women are known for their respectful, warm and high hospitality nature towards visitors. America did not make the cut because American women can be mean-spirited, more direct, and

arrogant, whilst everyone can feel a bit bossy and more direct. Right now, I'm going to play Never Give Up by Congo Corn and Tiki Tane on Shadow Pedia on Arrow Event.

Man, yes, he in feel wealth, I'm mostly happier than I inherited a creative psychology study found. Well, that's it for Chatterpedia. I'll see you next week. I visit Chatterpedia on Arrow FM.

0: Assalamualaikum warahmatullahi wabarakatuh. May peace and blessings of Almighty Allah Ta'ala be upon you all. My name is Tashreeq Hanif. I'm the local president of the Ahmadiyya Muslim community. Just recently, through the refugee settlement program, we have over 11 families settled here in Marston. Today, I would like to talk to you about our program, We Are One, about Ahmadiyya Muslim community based here in Marston. Ahmadiyya Muslim community started in 1889 under divine leadership and guidance of promised Messiah and Mahdi, Hazrat Mirza Ghulam Ahmad of Qadian. It spans over 200 countries and we have followers in millions focused on the promised Messiah. We are a humble community, lovers of peace, and we try and pride ourselves in helping the community where we are focused in one message. We worship God and service to human mankind. Thank you.
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Yeah, welcome to today's show of Radio Robotnik here on RFM. My name is Maurice, and the coming 2 hours I'm going to play exclusively German language music. So sit back and relax. And we're starting tonight with a famous German band called Kraftwerk. Here is Taschenrechner. And after that, I'll be playing the original version of The Robots, Die Roboter.

0: Butter, and before that you heard also Kraftwerk mit Taschenrechner. Next artist is Peter Hemmel, who is best known for his being frontman of Van de Graaf Generator. He also produced a myriad of solo albums, and one of them is called Offensichtlich Goldfish, a German language album where he translated some of his songs into German, or had them translated. And I'm going to play one of those songs now for you, and it's called Favorite.
1: Bleifuss drückt das GTI Cabriolet. Zu der Villa in der Sonne von Südfrankreich.

Hoffentlich genießt ihr von der deutschsprachigen Musik, die ich heute exklusiv spiele. I hope you're enjoying the German language music that I'm playing today. Exclusively German music. That was Amandul from 1972, Deutsch Nepal from the album Wolf City. And before that you heard Peter Hemmel, Van der Graaf Generator frontman, but this was a solo album from the album Offensichtlich Goldfish, the number favorite. I'll play another song of his a bit later on. I hope you're having a good time. And here is Nina Hagen.

0: suelo. 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
1: That was Einstürzende Neubauten with Billy Rubin from 1996 album Ende Neu. The singer was Blixer Bargeld, who happened to be a one-time bass player in the Bad Seeds, Nick Cave and the Bad Seeds. So Einstürzende Neubauten. I'll play another song from Neubauten later on as well. And they're from Germany. And next group is from Switzerland, and they're called The Young Gods. Here is Maki Messer.

0: That was the Young Gods with their version of Maki Messer, a song written by Kurt Weill as part of the Dreigorschen Oper. From 1991. Here's another song by Peter Hemmel, and if you ever get your hands on the CD or album called Offensichtlich Goldfish, it's got two kiwi birds on the cover for some reason. I couldn't find out why, but that's an interesting factoid. Here is Gaia by Peter Hemmel.
1: Schmetterling auf dem Rad einer Welt,

0: This program is sponsored by New Zealand Bridge, sponsors of Grassroots Bridge across the nation.
1: Welcome to the Bridge Zone. You're at the table with Barry and Mariana. He has been a busy lad. He's been on the training circuit.
2: This is the national coach at a session tonight. Oh, over 50 or 60 people online.
1: Oh, nice.
2: This was the beginning. Next week there's going to be some play, so we'll see what happens there. Now, you've been busy as well, I heard. You played 3 tournaments in a row last week.
1: I did. I played on Friday at Akarana, Saturday at Hamilton Open Teams, and yesterday I tripped down to Waitomo.
2: Did you get to 200 A's or didn't you?
1: Almost. I'm at 199.57.
2: Oh, God.
1: Inchworm.
2: That's what they call spitting distance, isn't it?
1: Yeah, I guess so. 3 tournaments, 3 days in a row, 3 different partners, 3 different systems. It's about a record for me.
2: You know that Jack was going to outdo you, don't you, Rory McIlroy? He was at Tauranga for the national pairs on Saturday and Sunday.
1: Okay, so that's 2 days, yeah.
2: And then what did you say about Levin? He played on Tuesday online in Levin.
1: No, Monday night online at Levin.
2: Monday night online. So okay. Saturday, Sunday, Monday. Online, I don't know where he played that from. Maybe he stayed in Tauranga because he played again. Wednesday, he played face-to-face at Tauranga.
1: Oh, yeah. What Thursday,
2: he was online again playing the Auckland 8B online.

0: Friday, he was online playing Ikarana Matariki Day 5A. And
1: he was
0: Saturday,
1: in
0: he was face-to-face in Hamilton.
1: Yeah.
0: I hope you're all keeping up with this. Saturday, he was playing the 5A. Then from there, he trekked all the way down to Whanganui, you know, heading home, and played the 5A on Sunday.
1: How'd he go?
0: Well, it took him 5 days before he won one. He did manage to win the Whanganui Swiss Pairs on Sunday. So that was in doubt for a little while. He wasn't always leading it. So for all you bridge fanatics out there, give that a whirl. Everywhere from Whanganui to Hamilton to Tauranga and everywhere in between.
1: I want to meet his bank manager.
0: He doesn't want to meet his bank manager.
1: Yeah, probably. Well, how's that for commitment? That makes my 3 days in a row look really, really pathetic.
0: Well, I've got to confess, I only played two, so, you know, there you go.
1: I must admit, Hamilton on Saturday was great. I really enjoyed the tournament. It was pretty good, and it was nice to actually play and not be jumping up and down doing stuff. Congratulations to the girls and the team. They did some wonderful home baking. Certainly enjoyed that apple crumble. I was trying to be an angelic wife, and I put a piece of it in my lunchbox to bring home to Andrew, but it didn't quite make it home. Anyway, we've got a treat for you. We have Malcolm Mayer coming on the show this week. We still do have Paul Marsden.
0: What we want to talk to Malcolm about, we played the Ikarana Open Swiss Pairs on Friday. We wanted to talk to Malcolm about something that they brought up and something they sent out to everybody. Did you get yours?
1: I wasn't quite with it, and I haven't had a chance to study it because I've been playing Bridgeberry every day. I might have time to go through it tomorrow.
0: Obviously, a lot of people won't know about this. It didn't play. So there's a thing called the Ikarana Performance Program. We got a few questions for Malcolm about that. To everybody who played on Friday, got an email with an analysis of everything they'd done during the day. It didn't say what we had for lunch. It had everything else.
1: I'll tell you what, Barry, while we were at the Hamilton Open teams, the bailiff and Judge Julie were Barry's teammates, as normal, and I caught up with Julie briefly as the chair of the Fair Play Committee. She's been travelling around like everybody knows. She's been going down to South Island and talking to clubs. And I've actually asked her with my youth hat if she could organise someone to Zoom in, give us a 5 to 10 minute chat about fair play at the table and what the Fair Play Committee aim is to all these youngsters that are playing. But talking about fair play, Barry, I think all players need to be reminded about it, and in particular, gloating at the table.
0: When you say even normal players, I think it's probably just as prevalent at your average club where somebody looks at the bridge mate and says, oh, that was 100% for us. How do you think that makes the other people feel? Right? Yeah. It's just something that you don't do. I mean, maybe you could say to the partner after they've gone, 100% on that board, awesome. It all looks great when somebody gets up and high-fives their partner for getting a top board, but that's not really the thing to do. If you want to make the opponents feel really small and stupid, that's the way to do it.
1: I think any comments about the score is off. You don't need to say anything. You can read it and keep it to yourself, and you could show partner and have an agreement that we don't comment. You can talk about it in your own private little space. I think there's still a fair amount of it happening at the table. I experienced some of it.
0: One of the things that really adds to it, I think, is having the analysis of the hand afterwards when people look at their electronic scoring device, whatever it is, and it says, oh, it says you should have made that. Oh, I've got news for you, Mariana. It never says that. It says that it was possible to make it if you did something, God only knows what it was that you had to do. It might have been something really weird that nobody else had done. And actually, one thing that irritates me is when you're playing in hearts and you've got ace, queen, jack, 10 to four hearts in one hand and four small in the other. So obviously you come back to hand and take a finesse. It's 50-50, isn't it? And then you lose to a singleton king. At the end of the hand, you know, my king was a singleton. You could have dropped it. Do you know the odds? Because I looked up the odds of that today.
1: Did you?
0: So the chances of a 4-1 break is 28%.
1: Oh.
0: So 14% of the time, the four will be sitting over the ace anyway, so if they've got four to the king, they're going to win it. Only time it is right to play the ace is when there's exactly a singleton king. So that's only 14% of the time when the singleton is on that side. And the odds are 4-1 against, because there's four small cards and only one. So there's only one singleton. So the chances of you dropping a singleton king is about 2.5%. So 7% of the time you'll be.

0: be wrong to play the ace. And yet this person is trying to tell you that you've misplayed it. And of course, you do realize that on the analysis on the bridge, mate, it'll tell you that you could have made it. All you had to do was take the 2% chance that you'd drop a singleton king. It's really bad for people to look at it and say, oh, it says on there you should make it. It never says that. It never says should. I just want to make that absolutely clear. It says that it's possible, and maybe you had to do something totally insane to make it, like dropping that singleton king. What is on the bridge pad is not what you necessarily should do. That's the end of the sermon.
1: Okay. Down off your soapbox.
0: And just be cognizant of the people that are at the table. If you're going to gloat about a result, they're going to feel really bad. There's just no need for it. And even if you just want to look at it from the point of view, if you want to score well, if you send the people away from the table feeling really bad because you've told them they've just misplayed something or that, you know, whatever, they're probably not going to play very well for the rest of the session. And you really want them to, because they're going to be playing all your opposition. You want them to go away and kill the rest of them. Say, well, that was bad luck. You played it well. You were unlucky. Gee them up so they go away and beat up the rest of the people sitting your way.
1: I agree. I can tell you what, Alan Morris would agree with you too, because he's a stickler for that.
0: In some ways, electronic scoring hasn't helped with this. They can actually turn off the analysis, but that seems a bit silly. And they can turn it off so you can't see what percentage you've got on a board either. I don't know whether I agree with either of those things, but I do think that you should try your best not to gloat.
1: I can tell you what you can turn off, and you can turn your mouth off when you look at the scores. You've got total control over what you're saying when you see the scores come up. So don't say it, people.
0: Yeah, you can maybe talk to partner about it after the session and say, you know, wasn't that lucky making that six diamonds or whatever it was. If they let a heart, I was dead, blah, blah, blah. Don't say it while the people are still at the table feeling like crap as it is. They don't need you to rub it in.
1: Amen. Ifayakine. Coming up next, it's time for the Gin Club. That's juniors, intermediates and novices, and our man on the spot, Mr. Gin himself, it's Ross Longney.

0: Good morning, Ross.
1: Morning, Mariana. Hi, Barry.
2: Good morning.
0: What's been happening in the gin world?
1: Well, this weekend was a reasonably quiet weekend, although it was a long weekend. Nothing really happening in the gin world in the South Island. Before the weekend, there was a restricted tournament in Tauranga, and that was won by Andrew Reynolds and Mark Lynch, both from Omokaroa, and they are both intermediate players, so a wonderful result for the gin club in that tournament. Yeah, North Shore Restricted, who do you think won that?
2: I never saw.
1: Sam McNee and Chris Wilson. Again,
0: right.
1: Of course.
0: Oh, well done.
1: Yeah. The top intermediates were Ash Barnes and Lizzie Rowe from North Shore. So four North Shore results there. I was talking to Chris and Sam after, actually, and they really are quite focused. They have really good plans, long-term plans to get Sam into open and then to be very successful in that area. So I was really impressed by their concentration and their focus on the future, and that's what we really need from our gin club members. We need a plan going forward. Waitomo Swiss Restricted, that was won by Rob Davies from Papatoa and Aaron Starr from Mount Albert. Coming second overall was Catherine Cameron and Pam Burns from Hamilton.
0: Yep.
1: They are both ginnies, so that was a good result down there for the gin club members.
2: I was looking for one of their members there, Ross. I scanned down the list and, you know, one of their members wasn't there.
1: One of their members had played on Wednesday, Thursday, Friday and Saturday, and so a trip to Otorohanga on Sunday was just a step too far.
2: You did hear that Rory McIlroy played 5 days in a row?
1: Rory McIlroy played 7 days in a row, just about, and played about 15 sessions in 1 week, and many of them very successfully. And you know what? The poor blighter had to put up playing with me in Tauranga. So I thought that was a great achievement on his part. Not so much the 15 sessions, but the 2 sessions he had to play with the gin man.
2: You reckon the other 13 wouldn't have been as traumatic?
1: Absolutely would have been a breeze for him.
0: He's nice to play with at the table.
1: I found him fantastic to play with, constantly advising, constantly encouraging. He won't want me to tell him this. Any gin club member that gets the opportunity to play with him, it's a real privilege.
0: Nice.
1: Now, getting back to the one that I announced quite a lot, the Mount Albert Matariki Intermediate Online. Okay, there weren't that many tables. The format was there. It was well directed by Paul Coleman. Next year, if we get better marketing, we could actually have a pair from the South Island entered in that. That would be really nice. Just a little dig at our mainlanders. That was won by Heather Robertson and Paula McTaggart, both from Remuera, ahead of Christina Hyde from Waiheke and Thomas Freeman Green from Remuera as well. That was the weekend for our part of the bridge world. Wonderful result for the bridge zone and for you and Jetty. The online Akarana Swiss pairs in that tournament. Well done.
0: Yeah, well done, Barry.
1: Remember I was talking about that card turner?
0: Yeah.
1: I was talking to Kathy Parker from Tauranga. She's an avid Bridge Zone listener, has listened to every episode from day one. And she was talking about card turning, and it got me thinking about it. Some people, when they've got a void, they play a card really, you know, demonstratively and to let their partner know, and I guess that's not acceptable. Is there any rule? It really annoys some of us when people put the card down between two fingers and just touch one corner of the card onto the table, don't actually table the card, and you have to see it in their hand. Is there a rule that you actually have to table the card and take your hand off it? Because it really annoys me when people just hover them in the air and then claim them.
2: Well, that sounds like a great question for Judge Julie. What do you think, Mariana?
0: So are you saying they don't play it or they do play it?
1: Yep. They play it, but they don't table it. They sort of hover it in midair for you to look at, and then they turn it over.
0: So it's not restored to hand?
2: They put the card down and it touches the table, but they don't actually put it on the table, Mariana. That's what I think you're talking about, Ross. Is that right?
1: Correct. Yep. Correct, yep. Barry.
2: It's definitely played. They've touched the table with it, but they haven't actually put it on the table. They're holding it in their hand.
1: Yeah, and you don't really get a chance to actually see it. And
2: I know what Ross is talking about. Some people do play their cards like that. The worst part is if they don't do it all the time. That's right.
1: They don't do it to all the cards. Just one little thing I want to do a shout-out to one of our listeners in Canada. P. Pete, who lives just north of Toronto, said that he listens to the Bridge Zone every week and he finds out more about what his father's doing from the Bridge Zone than he does from the irregular phone calls that we make to each other.
2: Pete, can he understand the Kiwi accent still, or has he turned Canadian?
1: So he still understands New Zealand lingo. Shout out to Pete.
2: Okay, Pete.
0: Hi, Pete. Great to have you tuning in.
1: Are you listening to us, hey?
0: Have you started playing bridge yet?
1: No, not playing bridge. Neither are the grandkids.
0: Catch up with us next week. The Gin Man leads you out with the Gin Club motto.
1: Observa omne, neminem time. Respect all, fear none. Have a good week. Light it and
0: send it out. Send it out now. Paul Marsden is coming up next. We talk about his Grand Slam club in Australia and New Zealand, a tennis match, and real bridge.

0: So in terms of the club you run, is that a private club?
1: Grand Slam Bridge Centre. We used to have branches in Auckland, which was run by Alex Moore. He sold it to Royal. I forget her first name.
2: Angela Royal.
0: Angela.
1: Her club is the consequence of our branch in Auckland. We had six clubs, two in Queensland, one on the Gold Coast, one in Brisbane. We had two in Sydney, one in Double Bay, one in Mosman, the one in Canberra. These days, we only have the one, which is in Double Bay, and that's where we are now.
0: Oh, okay.
2: Angela Royal's club is going great guns over here too.
1: She contacted me a couple of days ago asking for some copies of the ACOL Introduction to Bridge. And right. We don't have any in print, but I gave her a copy of the PDF. So she was very happy to get that. So she can provide her students with the original Introduction to Bridge.
0: Because she operates out of the Auckland Bridge Club.
1: I believe so, yeah. She used
0: now,
1: to be
0: in
1: Epsom.
0: I played when she was in a mall somewhere. I played there once. That was pretty cool. And now she's at the second level of the Auckland Bridge Club. But the Bridge Club, actually, I don't know if you've heard the news, is that they're actually amalgamating with the Remuera Bowling Club, and they have sold their premises now.
1: Oh, really? The Auckland Bridge Club?
2: They're still there, but they have sold it for quite a lot of money, as you can imagine. You know where it is.
1: Yeah.
2: They should be pretty well set with it.

0: they're going. They're going to build a new building just up the road at what's going to become the Remuera Bowling and Bridge Club. That's where they're going.
1: Wow. I think it's at the end of next year, their new building will be ready and then they'll be going.
2: Wow. That's very interesting. Yeah.
1: It's exciting for them. What was it? Was it 14 million?
0: It was certainly over 10 million. It was either 11 or 12 or 14, something like that.
1: Something like that.
2: There's no doubt that they weren't using the space to the full extent that it's possible. I guess they made a good commercial decision.
0: And buildings were aging, obviously. And
1: I mean, it's still a nice building. They're actually one of the main clubs that has remained online, and they hold a session Monday to Thursday. Do they play on Friday?
0: They have nighttime sessions, which are pretty successful because people all over the country play in them, obviously. Not huge numbers, but it probably hasn't helped their nighttime sessions at the club, I guess.
2: Do they run their online games on BBO or Real Bridge?
1: Okay. Real Bridge during the day, but they still have a Sunday evening BBO match.
0: That's not actually Auckland Bridge Club. That's just Patrick that runs that.
1: Is it?
0: He was running lots of sessions during COVID on BBO, Paul, and they were very good. And when they sort of pulled the pin, I think he felt sort of obliged. It's free to play in one session a week on BBO.
2: Oh, interesting. Yeah. Our online sessions on BBO, we've never really dabbled with putting them onto Real Bridge.
1: So your online sessions, how often do you run those?
2: Every day. Not all huge, 30, 40 tables on a Saturday.
0: That sounds pretty big to me.
2: Some sessions are quite small. We have several different grades, like an A grade, B grade, and so on. We've got reasonable numbers.
0: Now, I've said to Paul before we started, I really want to bring this story up because it was a pretty good story. Back in the day where Paul was involved in a huge match and it wasn't bridge related. I don't quite know how this came about. Maybe you can enlighten me. You ended up playing a tennis match against Fred Whittaker, a New Zealand bridge player who now lives in Australia, and was a junior Wimbledon champion, I understand. He took you on playing with a cricket bat. Is that correct?
2: That's so true, Barry. I tell you now. It's a story that still echoes in my mind. I was sitting there in Christchurch with Malcolm Sims, who's my bridge partner. He lived in Auckland. He came down to Christchurch. And we used to muck around on the tennis court. I could hit a reasonable ball. I wasn't competitive as such. Sims was a great tennis player and a great golfer as well. And we would just go out and we'd just do it for the exercise, really. And he said, a friend of mine is coming down from Auckland. Maybe you want to have a game with him. I said, okay, fine. And he said, he's willing to play you for a few dollars with a cricket bat. Oh, my God, this has got to be a gift. And so I made an arrangement to play with him. And I turned up, and there I was, batting against Fred Whittaker. And the damn man, he beat me.
0: I just wanted to check, because I've heard the story from Fred, and I think it's probably grown over the years, the story. Sounds like the essence of the story is true, though.
2: No, Barry, it's true. It's true. Embarrassing and true.
0: I'm guessing money changed hands, because he wouldn't have done it for nothing.
1: Join us next week when we carry on our chat with Paul Marsden.

0: What's Judge Julian next?
1: Hear ye! Hear ye! The court's in session. The court's in session. Now, here come the judge. Here come the judge.
2: Good morning, Judge Julie.
3: Good morning. How are you all?
2: Very good.
3: Very successful weekend for the Hamilton Club.
4: Julie, we've got a question for you about what's played and what's not. And we've all seen these players who sometimes, when it's their turn to play a card, they don't actually put it on the table. They just hold it in their hand. Sometimes they just touch the table with it. Sometimes they might not. And it can be a bit hard to see when people are waving a card around like that. I guess the question is, how do you play a card?
3: Well, there's a couple of things that come up. First of all, if you are a defender, was the card in a position where your partner might have been able to see it, for a start? So cards that are played for a defender, it will be when their partner might have seen the card. They don't have to have seen the card, but in a position where they could have seen the card. Now, when you're declarer, of course, it doesn't matter who sees your card. You can wave it around as much as you like. Doesn't really matter who's played. So in general, it is when it's put in a played position, which is normally like if your palm was facing with a card on it. So when the card is facing the table. So in a position that is touched in a played position on the table. And generally, if dummy could have seen it, still seems to be a reasonable way of assessing whether or not it's played or not. It's not quite the same thing about being critical. However, it is poor behaviour to pull out a card, put it back, and particularly to start

0: pulling it out down to the table and putting it back. You shouldn't do anything with them until you are actually playing them. Obviously, if you start to play a card and realise it's not the one you thought you were pulling out of your hand, you can change it, right? The things about moving cards around and carrying on should not happen. You should select the card you are playing and play it. I had a call years ago from a club where someone wanted to appeal the director's ruling, and I said I wouldn't be able to help them because you need to see at the time how it was played. So with bidding box cards or even a bidding pad, you get someone to show you how that card was played, and then the director can make the judgment about how it was played.
1: Yeah, yeah.
0: The players at the table have no right to decide when someone else has or hasn't played a card. Just because you see declarer's card doesn't mean they have played it. Declarer can show you their entire hand. It doesn't matter. The whole thing about the play of the card is your partner getting information that they shouldn't have. Dummy doesn't do anything. Dummy doesn't get information.
1: I see.
0: The only thing with declarer playing their cards, all of them, is it will be a claim if they're faced onto the table. But if they're holding their hand up and next door neighbour can see them, who cares, right? The person at the table, they should tell the clearer they can set their hand, but they can't say, oh, you're playing this card or that card. No one has a right to say, oh, I saw that as an opponent and say that card is played. You call the director because it varies a bit between the clearer and defenders. And just because you want it to be played doesn't mean it has been.
2: Pretty tough for the director to ascertain who wasn't there at the time, obviously, and gets called over to say, oh, that wasn't in a position where their partner could have said it was a defender.
0: That's why you get someone to show you.
2: Oh, you ask them.
0: Pick up a card from dummy and get them to say,
1: how did it look?
0: Show me. And they'll agree. There will be an agreement about where it was and you can determine it. It is really hard to do it later, but at the time when you are called, you get someone to show you where the card was, when it was meant to be played or not played.
2: That makes perfect sense. I was just wondering how the declarer's psychic powers of looking back in time were going to work.
0: You call the director and the director will probably get you the person who played it.
2: Demonstrate. Yep.
0: Yeah, and the opponents will agree or not agree. I've never had an argument really about it. What I've had an argument about was the fact that they're not allowed to tell the declarer or the defender that they have to play that particular card because it wasn't actually in a played position. But it is still bad etiquette to be pulling cards in and out of your hand if you're not going to play them. So procedurally, people should not do that. And if they're defending, it's really bad because some of this gives information to their partner that they're not allowed.
2: It seems so simple to me. I imagine most people pull out a card and put it on the table.
0: Some people just don't, do they? Some people have to muck about. Some people get it almost at the table, still being so that only they can see it. Right? And they take forever to put it on the table. And you're sort of wondering, why is it taking so long? Because they're pretty much at the point where they have to play it, but not quite. It's just one of those annoying mannerisms that you wish people didn't have.
2: I think it's just that some people's cards are like really, really heavy and it's quite onerous to pull it out and put it all the way over there on the table. Would that be it?
0: Procedurally, just etiquette-wise, mucking about with the cards in your hand and pulling them out and putting them back and all of those things. Poor behaviour from the point of view of etiquette, all right?
1: Yeah.
0: If you are a defender, it becomes slightly worse because some of the time it may give information to your partner that they shouldn't have. So, again, that's not great. But in general, if you think a card is played and your opponents don't, you call the director immediately. They can see where it got played to and they will make a ruling about whether or not it is played. People at the table cannot tell their opponents that they have to play a card because they want them to play it because they saw it and no one else did.
1: I did that yesterday. I knew I was going to play the card and I put it down and I thought, I was thinking as I was putting it down, and then declarer, who was my right hand, she said, I saw it.
0: Yeah.
1: And I looked at her and I said, pardon? She said, oh, I saw that. I was like, yeah, I played it. I didn't do anything with it. And I was wondering if that was wrong. She didn't say anything else. She just said,
0: I saw it. So people think that it should be played.
1: I wasn't going to swap it. I think at the time I was thinking when I pulled it out to play it, I shouldn't be playing this card, but because I had already made the attempt, I decided to continue.
0: So when a card is played or not played is really something to call the director about. It is very frequent for people to say, oh, they said I had played it, so I couldn't change it. people can say lots of things, and people can say a lot of things,

0: that just aren't true. They may think it's true because that's what they've been told. So I'm not saying there's anything deliberate or anything else about it. But the point is that something goes wrong at the table, the director should be called. And the card play, in particular, the director will make the ruling, not the people at the table.
1: All right, okay. Judgy, we'll catch you next week.
0: Radio.
1: We'll give you a little teaser. This week, Barry and I spoke with Malcolm Mayer, president of Akarana Bridge Club. He's got some news to pass on to everybody about their performance app, which we experienced after the Swiss Peers on Matariki Day, and also their online Swiss Peers event starting Tuesday, 21st of July, for 6 weeks. That's it from us folks for this week. Take care and we'll see you at the table.
2: Bye for now.
3: New Zealand Bridge, sponsoring bridge from beginner to international nationwide.
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1: Welcome to This Way Out, the international LGBTQ radio magazine. I'm Brian DeShazer. In the news, Colorado outsmarts the U.S. Supreme Court to restore its conversion therapy ban, while a federal appeals court blocks Trump's transgender military ban. While Pride marches forward in Hungary, Ghana's parliament passes its dreaded anti-LGBTQ law. Then we'll visit a historic queer church that's standing on its rainbow and hear what some people think about the importance of Pride. All that and more coming up on This Way Out.
2: I'm Tanya Kane Perry.
3: And I'm Michael Taylor Gray.
2: With NewsWrap, a summary of some of the news in or affecting LGBTQ communities around the world for the week ending June 6th, 2026.
3: The state of Colorado is defying the U.S. Supreme Court's attempt to protect so-called conversion therapy. Openly gay Colorado Governor Jared Polis signed the new bill on June 1st, making this the second time he has banned the debunked treatment in his state. Polis kicked off Pride Month the same way 7 years ago, outlawing what he dubbed a torturous practice. In April of this year, the High Court declared that the bill was not a viewpoint-neutral policy and ruled that Colorado could not bar therapists from conversion therapy. LGBTQ plus legal groups and progressive lawyers rushed to preserve protections for queer and trans youth, and Colorado lawmakers acted quickly to counteract the Supreme Court's decision. In the rewritten law, mental health providers are prohibited from imposing any predetermined outcome regarding the sexual orientation or gender identity of a patient. In other words, therapists cannot steer minors toward or away from any particular orientation or identity. With some exceptions, the legislation also removes the statute of limitations for malpractice claims tied to conversion therapy. Advocates say that this provision acknowledges the fact that conversion therapy survivors often need years, sometimes decades, to recognize the trauma and subsequently pursue a claim. Colorado now rejoins more than 20 states that ban conversion therapy.
2: Ghana's parliament carried out its threat to further criminalize LGBTQ plus people and their allies, passing the dreaded Human Sexual Rights and Family Values Bill on May 29th. The new bill mandates prison sentences for up to 3 years for individuals who identify as trans, lesbian, gay, bisexual, or queer. Those found guilty of promotion of, propagation of, advocacy for, support, or funding of LGBTQ-related activities can face up to 10 years. The public is required to report suspected queers to the authorities. Ugandan LGBTQ activist Hans Sifuma recently took to the internet, responding to the Ghanaian bill and the increase of similar anti-LGBTQ laws in other African countries.
4: And all

0: African leaders are quiet in whatever is happening. Most of them are claiming that these laws are here to protect the children of Africa, which is totally wrong. These laws are not here to protect anyone. These laws are here to erase the humankind, to erase nature.
1: President John Mahama is making sure the bill receives extra scrutiny before he signs it into law. His predecessor, President Nana Akufo-Addo, declined to approve a similar law in 2024 due to multiple lawsuits in the Supreme Court. In a written memorandum, Human Rights Watch detailed the bill's violations of provisions in the African Charter on Human and People's Rights, the International Covenant on Civil and Political Rights, and other international legal documents binding Ghana. However, Mahama is expected to approve the measure, which is supported by a cross-party group of members of parliament.
2: The Trump administration ban of transgender troops has been ruled illegal. A 2025 executive order declared that military personnel with what it called a history of gender dysphoria were unfit to serve. However, a three-judge panel of the U.S. Court of Appeals for the District of Columbia found the banning of transgender people from the military to be illegal, calling it arbitrary and based on animus. Currently serving transgender troops may remain in the U.S. military, but the armed services can continue to block the enlistment of transgender individuals. The court's rebuke comes after U.S. Defense Secretary Pete Hegseth implemented the executive order last year, mandating the removal of 1,000 transgender service members. Hegseth also issued a policy disqualifying trans people from enlisting. After this recent ruling, he vowed in a social media post that an appeal to the ruling is forthcoming. The case seems likely to end up in the conservative majority U.S. Supreme Court.
1: Hungary's Pride Parade ban is over. The ban was put in place under far-right Prime Minister Viktor Orban in 2025. Last year, more than 100,000 people defied the ban and participated in the Budapest Pride Parade, hearkening back to the protest's origins of Pride. The event became one of the largest protests against Orban. Budapest Mayor Gerge Karácsony opened the way to last year's parade by declaring it a municipal event, untouched by the federal law. He was charged in connection with helping organize the alleged illegal parade. Prosecutors backed down and dropped the charges this week. They cited the landmark ruling of the Court of Justice of the European Union that Hungary's anti-LGBTQ plus laws were in violation of EU rules. The Budapest Metropolitan Police has approved the 2026 Budapest Pride Parade and also has issued restrictive orders in relation to three counter-demonstrations. Orban was resoundingly defeated in April. There may be a shift in Hungary's LGBTQ plus policies under new Prime Minister Péter Magyar. The rally is set to take place on June 27th. Budapest Pride announced on social media, "We will march freely in fresh air for our rights, for the democratic Hungary."
2: Russian authorities continue to crack down on LGBTQ groups. The global watchdog group Human Rights Watch has flagged 9 bans of LGBTQ groups in the country in the past 3 months. Included in the recent bans are community centers, LGBT media outlets, non-governmental rights organizations, and more. At least 9 individuals have been convicted on criminal charges based on allegedly leading organizations, sharing content, organizing drag shows, conducting activism, or supporting same-sex dating. At least 25 others are facing criminal charges. In May, a 13-year-old Russian student was prosecuted for LGBT propaganda and displaying extremist symbols after sharing an unidentified video with his classmates. The escalating repression follows the 2023 Supreme Court decision to outlaw what it described as the international LGBT movement. By defining that alleged movement as extremist, they have opened the floodgates to the arbitrary prosecution of LGBTQ plus people and their allies. Hugh Williamson is the Europe and Central Asia Director at Human Rights Watch. He warns Russian authorities are intensifying their criminalization of those who provide critical support to the very LGBT people they have systematically persecuted. Russia's criminal code states that participation in organizations banned as extremist carries penalties of up to 6 years in prison, while leading such an organization carries up to 12 years. Donations to such organizations are punishable with up to 8 years in prison. Repeatedly displaying a rainbow flag or other such extremist symbols, and you might find yourself in jail for up to 4 years. Human Rights Watch urges other governments to support Russian LGBTQ groups and activists, while also enabling them to continue their work from abroad.

0: And finally, New York City politicians are once again flying fiercely in the face of the Trump administration's anti-queer attacks, this time with the City Hall's first ever Pride Ball. The ballroom culture of the city was honored in a battle of the boroughs hosted by the LGBTQIA plus caucus on June 2nd. The event also featured three honorees, Hari Neff, Asha Lyons, and Ricky Mananzala. Each applauded for their advocacy for the LGBTQ plus community. The ballroom scene, led by Black and Latino LGBTQ communities, continues to be a space for creative expression and belonging, and the New York City Pride Ball appears to be no exception. In the People's Chamber, the patterned red carpet became a runway for ballroom performers representing the five boroughs of New York City. Judging positions were held by council members and cultural leaders. Ballroom is a descendant of the vibrant Black LGBTQ cultural force of the Harlem Renaissance. Harlem is considered to be the birthplace of voguing. However, on June 2nd, it was the Bronx that took the crown.
1: That's News Wrap, global queer news with attitude, for the week ending June 6th, 2026. Follow the news in your area and around the world. An informed community is a strong community.
0: News Wrap was written by Jeb Bakke, produced by Lucia Chappell and Brian DeShazer, and brought to you by you.
1: Thank you. Help keep us in ears around the world at thiswayout.org, where you can also read the text of this newscast and much more. For This Way Out, I'm Michael Taylor Gray. Stay healthy.
0: And I'm Tanya Kane Perry. Stay safe.
2: Hi, this is John Cameron Mitchell, the writer-director of Hedwig and the Angry Inch and Short Bus. And you're listening to This Way Out, the international weekly radio magazine for all our sexually diverse communities.

0: There are Pride events happening all over the world, but one caught our ear that symbolizes the reason for the season. Founders of Metropolitan Community Church, or MCC, unveiled the Rainbow Liberation Steps on May 17. The wide front stairs of the 1920s Romanesque Revival Building have become a permanent multicolored public art installation celebrating LGBTQ+ freedom, visibility, and community. Now located in the Los Feliz neighborhood of Los Angeles, California, Founders MCC originated in the LGBTQ community in 1968 and has grown into a global Christian denomination. That denomination is known as a champion of human rights, serving marginalized communities in some of the most difficult places in the world. The Rainbow Liberation Steps were created in collaboration with artist Lynn Segerblom, co-creator of the original rainbow flag. Artists, activists, faith leaders, and community members joined the dedication ceremony to count the steps in the continuing struggle for LGBTQ+ liberation. Los Angeles City Council member Nita Rahman.
1: As we approach the 50th anniversary of the rainbow flag, the Steps to Liberation art installation publicly symbolizes and demonstrates a resilience against those who want to make certain communities invisible. And we are seeing that all too often.

0: across the country today. Speaking on behalf of Council District 4 and the City of Los Angeles, I want to say I stand with you in saying we will not let that happen.
1: Reading MCC founder Reverend Troy Perry's comments, his husband, Philip Ray Diebliek.
2: I tell groups of young LGBTQ plus people to be yourself, flaunt it. Coming out of the closet is the best thing you can do. Whether you come out fast or slow, just come out. If you're going to do it, now is the time. I'm so proud of the young people who are using the internet, TikTok, and YouTube to make a difference for us. Your siblings are looking for you. Don't give up the fight. Organize, organize, organize. I love the pride flag. I love that we're getting ready to celebrate the 50th anniversary of that symbol of our freedom, along with our steps of liberation that we dedicate today.
1: President Emeritus of Christopher Street West, Gerald Garth.
3: My name is Gerald Garth. I serve as the President Emeritus of Christopher Street West, and it's truly an honor to stand with you at Founders Metropolitan Church for this powerful unveiling. On behalf of the board and staff of CSW, I bring greetings, gratitude, and deep appreciation as we gather to honor legacy, courage, faith, and movement history. For more than five decades, Christopher Street West, the organization behind LA Pride, has worked to celebrate, uplift, advocate for, and protect LGBTQ plus communities. Since 1970, CSW has carried forward a mission rooted not simply in celebration, but in liberation, because Pride began as a protest. It began with people who were tired of hiding, tired of being criminalized, tired of being rejected by government, society, and even the church. And yet, in the midst of all that rejection, there were visionaries who dared to create spaces of affirmation, belonging, and hope. One of those visionaries was Reverend Troy Perry. Today, we pay homage to Reverend Troy, not simply as a founder, but as a freedom fighter. At a time when LGBTQ plus people were told they had no place in the church, Reverend Perry boldly declared that God's love included us too. Yes, that was revolutionary. He did not wait for permission to affirm people's humanity. He built what did not exist. He created sanctuary where there was exclusion. He created ministry where there was condemnation. He created a community where there was isolation. And through that vision, Metropolitan Community Churches became a lifeline for countless LGBTQ plus individuals around the world. We have to remember that era in which Reverend Troy began this work. This was a time where coming out could cost you everything. Your family, employment, your safety, your reputation, sometimes even your life. And yet Reverend Troy stood publicly, unapologetically, and faithfully in his truth. And I stand on your shoulders. We stand on his shoulders. That took extraordinary courage, and his impact stretched beyond the pulpit. Reverend Troy helped organize the first Pride marches here in Los Angeles. He understood that visibility itself was resistance, that marching was ministry, that showing up publicly as LGBTQ plus people was an act of liberation. Those early marches were not corporate sponsored. They were demonstrations. People marched knowing that they might be mocked, harassed, arrested, or worse, but they marched anyway. Because leaders like Reverend Troy believed future generations deserve better than silence and shame. And as a faith leader myself, I especially honor what Reverend Troy represented spiritually. He challenged the dangerous idea that queerness and faith could not coexist. He reminded people that LGBTQ plus individuals are not outside of God's love. We are a part of the divine story as well. That witness still matters, especially now, because Pride continues to be important precisely because the struggle for dignity and equality continues. Even today, there are classrooms, legislation, leadership, and history itself that depends on our presence. And I know all too well that people will try to write history, your history, without you. They will shift narratives. They will minimize contributions. They will attempt to erase the very people who

0: carried movements forward, which is why places like this matter, why memorials like this matter, why preserving our history matters. About the past, it is about protecting truth for the future. Today, these steps to liberation stand more than a monument. They stand as a testimony to resilience, to faith, to protest, and to people like Reverend Troy Perry who dared to walk forward when the path ahead was uncertain. Today, we honor history as we continue to make history.
1: MCC Minister of Social Justice, This Way Out's own Lucia Chappell.
2: Step by step, we have climbed out from the most ancient closets. With every step out of medieval monasteries and nunneries, step by step, we have trod over veiled biblical references, crawled around clobber passages. With every step, we have wandered into renewed revelations, pulling other churches along as they were ready to take their next step. Step by step, from Compton's cafeteria riot in 1966 to the Patch Bar Flower Power protest in 1968, from the Stonewall Rebellion in 1969, we learned to stand up for each other. We learned to stand. With every step, we marched for sex law reform, for basic human rights, for teachers to teach, for students to be safe, for marriage equality. Step by step, as lesbian Avengers and lavender ladies, with every step over quicksands of hate, stepping and running and kicking when we had to, stepping up to new ground, new genders, new colors. Step by step, beside pastors for each season, Troy Perry, Lee Carlton, Jim Sandmeyer, Don Peterson, with every step beside Jerry Ann Harvey and Nancy Wilson, with Neil Thomas and Keith Mazingo. Step by step, from pillar to post, from Huntington Park to the 22nd and Union, with every step, walking through fire, past the upstairs lounge to Hill Street, climbing higher and diving deeper. Step by step, to Culver City and West Hollywood, dying of AIDS and living with hope, with every step that moved us again from Franklin to this place, this time, a land of milk and honey, a land of liberation, step by grueling, joyful step, every step a rainbow step, a journey that can never be erased.
1: This Way Out was out on the streets of Los Angeles and asked the question,
2: what would you say to somebody who thinks that pride is no longer relevant?
3: I would say that they'd be wrong because it was very relevant in especially what's going on in this country today. I mean, right now they're in the process of taking away trying to take African Americans back to the slavery time. So who do you think they're coming after next? Because they already want to come after same-sex marriages and take that away. I think the young kids need to teach them what history we went through. Because I don't think they think it's tough. They haven't seen tough yet. You know, I understand them coming out, and especially if they have parents that were not, you know, that really just hated them for being gay and stuff. But that's what I would tell them, you know, tell anybody. Pride is more relevant. We need to divorce ourselves from the corporate world. We really do, because the corporate world is not... We can probably find some corporations, yes, but a lot of them now have bended the knee.
4: As long as we have people that work against pride, then it's very relevant. It's like any major, people want to stand up for what's right, and if they don't, that's what pride's about. Stand up for what's right until the

0: say we're all equal.
1: Okay, the price is the freedom I have to say how I am, how God created me, how Lord loved me. That's the price for me. I'm gay and I'm very proud of that. I'm a girl of God.
2: El orgullo gay es necesario en estos días todavía porque seguimos siendo oprimidos en estos tiempos. Así es que el mes del orgullo es importante cada año para salir a celebrar y decir al mundo quiénes somos.
3: Pride is always going to be relevant. We are in a growing community, and we need to remember that and pass it on to generations that are coming up. They need examples of our community and stuff, and it helps us grow and give them a foundation of who we are and where we come from and where we can go.
4: Yeah, I guess I did think for a while that pride was no longer relevant because we were out and we were accepted, but we were only accepted by a few, and there were a bunch of people who really didn't accept us, so we had just, like, we'd quieted them. We had set them up, and we didn't change how they felt, though. So there's a lot of people, again, who are being oppressed, being told horrible things like God doesn't love you and God's going to torture you forever, and we need to make sure, especially as the queer church, we need to make sure that we're out there and we're counteracting that message. So it's very important not only that Pride exists, but that Founders MCC or all MCCs are out at the Pride events and sharing our message. And again, there's a whole lot of surviving that's going on again, and I think it's important not only to have the Pride, but like that we have the multi-generations there to share the message of what we've been through in the past and how we got through it in the past, so that people who are going through it now and it might be new to them and they've never felt this before, they can have the stories of the people who've been through this before, and we made it through, and we are still out there, and we're still proud, and we're still showing off and being fabulous.
5: Pride was originally a march. It was a protest, and we have not arrived anywhere. There's no destination for freedom and comprehensive liberation, so of course there's more ways for us to go. So I think this year in particular, we are reminded that it's not just about the celebration. It's always about the celebration of ourselves, but, you know, the celebration of having arrived. Misnomer. However, I think a lot of folks this year are understanding and remembering that it is about protest. It's about systemic change. And so we're getting back to the heart of that, the social justice piece, the socioeconomic justice piece of it all, and the community care and network building. I think we're seeing more of that now coming from the intersectional, you know, marginalization that I live as a Black queer, you know, non-binary person. I've always seen it, and now people are seeing it for themselves and believing it. And I think, yeah, we're locating that empathy at the epicenter of social justice. And so, yeah, the enemy is someone whose story you have yet to hear, you know, and someone who you have yet to see as your other self. And so we got lots more work to do.
6: 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Brian DeShazer and Lucia Chappelle produced the Pride feature. Maggie Szabo and the Trans Chorus of Los Angeles and the Portland Lesbian Choir performed some of the music you heard, and Kim Wilson composed and performed our theme music. 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KEUL, Girdwood, Alaska. 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

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Residents of

0: with Juan Proano, head of LULAC, the League of United Latin American Citizens, about the need for an independent investigation.
1: We do not believe them. They're playing by a playbook. They're using a template in shootings and murders that have happened across the country time and time again, and it is time to stop.
0: And we'll talk about the latest election news with Mother Jones correspondent Ari Berman. A federal judge

0: rushed a DOJ subpoena seeking the names and personal information of Fulton County, Georgia's 2020 election workers. President Trump also plans to discuss a so-called election integrity in a primetime address Thursday night. All that and more coming up. Welcome to Democracy Now!, democracynow.org, The War and Peace Report. I'm Amy Goodman. President Trump's announced the U.S. is reinstating its naval blockade of Iranian ports as the U.S. and Iran move closer to a return to all-out war. The U.S. has carried out another night of strikes on Iran, with U.S. Central Command saying it targeted, quote, coastal defense systems, missile and drone sites, and maritime capabilities, unquote. In addition, Trump has notified Congress that the U.S. is again at war with Iran, giving him another 60 days to attack Iran without congressional approval. Iran retaliated by attacking U.S. military sites in Bahrain and Jordan. In addition, Iran struck two oil tankers from the United Arab Emirates. An Indian crew member was killed, several others injured. While Iran maintains that it controls the Strait of Hormuz, President Trump announced a new plan for the U.S. to begin imposing a 20% fee on oil tankers and other ships passing through the strait. In a post on Truth Social, Trump wrote, quote, the USA will be from this point forward known as the guardian of the Hormuz Strait, unquote. Trump gave no details about how this would actually be accomplished. At the White House, Trump claimed the U.S. would end up controlling the entire strait.
1: They're wired differently, and we're not going to put up with it. We are just going forward. We're attacking them tonight. We're taking out all of their capability for anything having to do with the strait, with the Hormuz Strait. And I think in the end, we will end up just controlling the whole thing.
0: Tensions are escalating between Houthi forces in Yemen and Saudi Arabia, testing a four-year truce. On Monday, the Houthis, who are aligned with Iran, fired missiles at Saudi Arabia's international airport in Aba. Earlier in the day, the Houthis accused Saudi Arabia of bombing the international airport in the Yemeni capital of Sana'a. The Saudi-backed Yemeni government took responsibility for bombing the airport in Sana'a, saying it was done to prevent an Iranian aircraft from landing. Immigration agents fatally shot a 26-year-old Colombian man on Monday as he was driving to work in Biddeford, Maine. The man has been identified as Juan Sebastian Guerrero, the father of a 3-year-old daughter. One witness reported seeing agents drag Guerrero from his car after the shooting. One eyewitness said, quote, he was bleeding profusely from the head. He was talking. He said, I tried to stop. At least 4 bullet holes were seen in the car's windshield after the shooting. Another neighbor said she heard a woman screaming at immigration agents, you took her dad. You took her dad. Unquote. The woman was with a young girl dressed in bluey pajamas who is believed to be Guerrero's 3-year-old daughter. Another neighbor said, quote, I watched a wife fall to her knees looking at her husband's dead body on the ground. I watched a little girl crying with a little pink backpack on because she's never going to see her father again, unquote. Senator Angus King's office said the Department of Homeland Security has confirmed Juan Sebastian Guerrero was not the target of any warrant. The Maine Immigrants' Rights Coalition said Guerrero was authorized to work in the United States and had been issued a Social Security number. His death prompted protests across Maine, including outside the Maine offices of Republican Senator Susan Collins. The killing of Juan Sebastian Guerrero comes just a week after an ICE agent in Houston fatally shot Lorenzo Salgado Araujo, a 52-year-old Mexican father of 3 who'd lived in the United States for decades. The killings come amidst

0: major surge in ICE activity. ICE reported making 10,000 arrests over a five-day period in late June. That's 2,000 arrests a day. Mexican President Claudia Sheinbaum is calling for criminal investigations into the deaths of 17 Mexicans in the United States amidst President Trump's sweeping immigrant crackdown. 14 of the Mexicans died in immigration detention, while 3 were killed by U.S. agents, including Lorenzo Salgado Araujo, who was fatally shot by an ICE agent in Houston last week. Sheinbaum spoke Monday in Mexico City.
1: I want to tell you that today the foreign ministry will file complaints with the U.S. Department of Justice and state prosecutors' offices in the United States over the deaths of 17 Mexican nationals, including the most recent one who was practically executed.
0: A federal judge has blasted President Trump's $10 billion lawsuit against the IRS, saying it was filed for improper purposes and that it was an attempt to use the court, quote, to earmark billions of dollars from American taxpayers, end quote. The judge also penalized Trump's lawyers, including Attorney General Todd Blanche, for manipulating the judicial process by filing the lawsuit against the IRS over Trump's leaked tax returns. The lawsuit ended in a settlement that granted President Trump immunity from future tax audits and initially created a nearly $1.8 billion so-called anti-weaponization fund to compensate Trump's allies. An audit would have hit President Trump with a $100 million tax bill if the IRS found wrongdoing. After substantial public outcry, including from Republican officials, the Trump administration eventually abandoned the anti-weaponization fund. On Monday, federal judge Kathleen Williams stated in her ruling that the government cannot claim that its settlement with President Trump was conducted as a part of a legitimate legal process. Judge Williams also requested that a copy of the order be sent to the New York Bar, where Attorney General Blanche is a member and is currently facing multiple ethics complaints. There was a planned confirmation hearing for Todd Blanche as Attorney General this week in the Senate. 12 Democratic-led states have sued to block Paramount Skydance's $111 billion acquisition of Warner Brothers Discovery. Paramount Skydance is run by David Ellison, whose father, Larry Ellison, is the billionaire founder of Oracle and a prominent ally and financial backer of President Trump. Under the proposed deal, CNN and CBS News, streaming services HBO Max and Paramount Plus, as well as film and television studios, would all be combined under a single entity controlled by the Ellisons. This is California Attorney General Rob Bonta.
2: This $110 billion proposed merger, the largest merger in Hollywood history, would extinguish competition. It would result in higher prices, lower content quality, and fewer movies and TV shows. I'm proud to lead 12 attorneys general across the country to put an end to a merger that, let's just say it simply, breaks the law. It hurts an industry that touches the lives of Americans daily and brings so much to the state of California.
0: The UK is also weighing whether to sue to take on the proposed merger between Paramount Skydance and Warner Brothers Discovery. U.S. Secretary of State Marco Rubio has announced new plans for the United States to, quote, systematically disable, unquote, the International Criminal Court brick by brick. On Monday, Rubio published an opinion piece in the Wall Street Journal and posted a short video attacking the tribunal at The Hague.
3: The ICC and its friends are waging a war against our country, not with bullets or missiles, but with statutes and compacts and the force of so-called international law.
0: Last year, the Trump administration imposed sweeping economic and travel sanctions on ICC judges and prosecutors after the court issued arrest warrants for

0: Israeli Prime Minister Benjamin Netanyahu and former Defense Minister Yoav Gallant for committing war crimes in Gaza. Defense Secretary Pete Hegseth announced a new joint task force with the Justice Department to, quote, identify and prosecute, unquote, leaks to the press. In a video posted on social media, Hegseth thanked Attorney General Todd Blanche, saying he was, quote, proud that our departments are working together closer than we have ever before, unquote. This comes just days after Justice Department subpoenaed four journalists at the New York Times after they reported on security concerns over President Trump's new plane, which was donated to him by Qatar. In other press freedom news, U.S. border agents seized the electronic devices of journalist Max Blumenthal after he flew home from a reporting trip to Iran where he covered the funeral of Ayatollah Ali Khamenei. Blumenthal, who's the founder of the Gray Zone, said agents also interrogated him. He said, quote, the seizure of my devices was a clear act of intimidation aimed at deterring me and others from doing further critical reporting from Iran about the illegal war ravaging the country, Blumenthal said. President Trump signed an executive order Monday, drastically reducing the size of two national monuments in Utah by more than 90%. The Bears Ears and Grand Staircase Escalante National Monuments in southern Utah are considered sacred by Native Americans and span more than 3.2 million acres, which is nearly the size of Connecticut. Critics say the order opens up thousands of acres of protected land to developers and the oil and gas industry. South Carolina's governor appointed Darlene Graham Nardone, the sister of the late Republican Senator Lindsey Graham, to replace him and serve out the rest of his term, which ends in January. Senator Graham died over the weekend from an aortic tear. With her appointment, Nardone becomes South Carolina's first female senator. She has never held public office before. In climate news, the National Weather Service is forecasting dozens of temperature records in cities across the U.S. will be tied or broken today and tomorrow. Meanwhile, a new study finds that a heat wave in England and Wales last month killed about 2,700 people. During a three-day peak, an estimated 440 people died per day due to heat-related causes. This is Claire Barnes, a research associate at the Imperial College in London.
1: I think the first important thing to take away from this study is that we are now seeing really dangerous levels of heat. This is not go out and play in the sun weather. This is something we all need to be aware of the risks of. And the other thing we really need to remember is that this is not naturally occurring heat. This has been supercharged by human-caused warming.
0: The operator of the Keystone Pipeline, a company based in Canada called Southbow, has agreed to pay nearly $27 million in civil penalties over the 2022 oil spill, which dumped nearly 13,000 barrels of heavy crude oil into a creek in rural Kansas. Under the agreement with the federal government, the company would also spend about $40 million to prevent future accidents. The EPA's assistant administrator for its enforcement office said, quote, the oil spill blanketed land and water, rendering the waterway lifeless and useless and requiring extensive cleanup and remediation. The substantial penalty reflects the seriousness of the environmental harm, unquote. And the pro-Palestinian activist and philanthropist Fergie Chambers has been arrested in Spain after the United States requested his extradition. Chambers is an heir to the multi-billion dollar Cox family fortune. For years, he's used his inheritance to fund leftist and pro-Palestinian groups. According to the indictment, he faces charges, including providing funding to Palestinian militant groups. His family denied the charge and said Chambers is a victim of political persecution. And those are some of the headlines. This is Democracy Now!, democracynow.org, The War and Peace Report. I'm Amy Goodman in New York. Democracy Now!'s Juan Gonzalez joins us from Chicago. Hi, Juan.

0: Hi, Amy, and welcome to all of our listeners and viewers across the country and around the world.
1: We begin today's show with the fatal shooting of Lorenzo Salgado Araujo, the 52-year-old father, husband, small business owner, originally from Mexico, killed by an ICE agent last Tuesday in Houston, Texas, during his early morning commute to work at a construction site. First-hand accounts from the men who were also in his van that morning continue to refute claims by ICE officials that Araujo allegedly posed a threat to the agents and attempted to ram them with his van. The three men are currently detained by ICE and are facing deportation. They're all reportedly undocumented from Mexico and had lived in the U.S. for decades. The New York Times reports two of them spoke at length with Democratic Congresswoman Sylvia Garcia, whose district includes Houston, and told her that the shot that killed Araujo was fired into the front passenger side window. One of the men is Araujo's younger brother, Victor Salgado Araujo. The Department of Homeland Security last week acknowledged that Lorenzo Araujo was targeted by mistake, and that federal agents were in fact searching for a different person. This all comes as his family and advocates are demanding an independent investigation amidst fears the Trump administration will attempt to conceal or tamper with evidence. ICE says none of the agents involved were wearing body cameras at the time of Araujo's killing. The New York Times reports there have been at least 22 shootings involving federal immigration officers since Trump returned to office. Six people, including three U.S. citizens, have been killed. This all comes as the White House has demanded an increase in immigration detentions, ordering ICE officials to make at least 2,000 arrests per day. The end of June, beginning of July, there were 10,000 arrests in 5 days. From where we go to Washington, D.C., where we're joined by Juan Proaño, CEO of LULAC, the largest and oldest Latino civil rights organization in the United States. Juan, thanks so much for joining us. You were there in Houston. Now you're in Washington. Can you talk about what we understand at this point happened to Lorenzo Araujo?
2: Well, Amy, thank you so much for having me, and good morning, Juan. I think, you know, it's been widely reported. My perspective is that ICE was casing Magnolia Park, which is a 97% Hispanic community. They were hunting for Latinos. They saw a brown man, a Latino man, driving a work truck, and they followed suit. We all know now what the deadly consequences of that are. And ICE has been, you know, walking back every statement that they've made. They said it initially was a targeted enforcement action. They said that he used his vehicle as a deadly weapon. They said that, you know, the officers acted basically in self-defense. And they've now retracted, obviously, that he was not the target. But then they stated that there were two other men that were targeted, and they let slip that those men were of Guatemalan descent. But everyone in that van was actually a Mexican national. There was no damage to the front end of the vehicle, the back end of the vehicle, the side panels. There's a black skid mark from the black SUV that they used to pin that car to the sidewalk. And I think most egregious of all those things was the fact that once he was on the ground prone, we've seen the videos, we've seen his cries for help. He knew that he was dying. They waited almost 20 to 30 minutes to get him an ambulance to take him to the hospital. And in that time, they took all of his personal identifiable information off of his person. So when he was admitted into the hospital, they admitted him as a John Doe. Now, the family was there. Ronaldo was there. He was on site. I've seen the text messages with the FBI and the ICE agent between the two men. And they really just strung him along for hours until finally sending him to the hospital. Family had a hard time even finding him because when they arrived at the hospital, they said that there was no Lorenzo Salgado Araujo in their manifest, in their

0: records. It took several hours more for them to make the connection between the two men. And he wasn't told that his father passed away until 3 o'clock, more than 6 hours later. And sadly, because he was admitted as a John Doe, they then had to, family had to go through extra hoops. They had to do a biometric forensics examination to confirm he is who we always knew he was, Lorenzo. And they didn't actually get the final determination, which was that he was killed, and it was a homicide, until the following day, almost 24 hours later. A really tragic event, and it was a senseless murder on the streets of Houston.
1: And Juan Peraño, what's been the involvement of the Houston Police Department in this? Houston Police Chief Noe Diaz was supposed to meet with the FBI.
0: Well, we've been working very closely with the District Attorney's Office, with Sean Teer. I was there at the initial meeting. I found him to be very sincere in his condolences to the family. I found him to be pretty much very much a straight shooter and honest. And he flat out told me that they would be doing an independent investigation. They would be moving forward aggressively in doing so. But the main limiting factor was going to be cooperation of the federal agencies involved. There are multiple strings of investigation. So now we have the District Attorney General that's doing an investigation. You have the FBI that's doing an investigation. You have the DHS Inspector General that's doing an investigation. And the last investigation to be announced recently was that of Mayor Whitmer. For days and days and days, he refused to act, saying that they had no purview over the shooting because HPD basically was not involved. And while that may be true, the fact of the matter is that a resident of Houston was killed on Canal Street. And my understanding is whenever there's a shooting, whenever there's a murder, the police actually investigate. So I'm glad that they are now moving towards a full investigation. But my expectation is that their investigation will similarly be hampered by DHS, by the federal agencies. And we already know 6 days later, a week now basically since his senseless death, that they have turned over nothing at all. No evidence, not the van, not his possessions, nothing at all.
1: And why weren't the agents wearing body cameras? Haven't federal authorities promised to equip ICE agents with body cameras?
0: Well, they certainly have all the money and all the resources in the world to do that. $170 billion allocation through the Big Beautiful Bill, another $70 billion to help carry through funding through the end of President Trump's term. My understanding is that certain states have different regulations. In Minneapolis, Minnesota, they're required to actually have body cam footage. This is Texas. It's a red state. They clearly have been slow walking the process and will probably fight it tooth and nail. So it's something that should be a national mandate at this point. Police officers are required to do so. ICE agency has, it went from 12,000 to 22,000 employees. There's absolutely no reason from a financial perspective, from a functional or implementation perspective, that they couldn't do this. And certainly our country would benefit from the transparency that would come from this.
2: And can you talk about Greg Abbott, the well-known Trump ally, Texas governor, how he has weighed in on this, Juan Peraño?
0: He's been silent. I mean, he has said nothing about it. Paxton has been on vacation in Europe. He has said nothing about it at all. Representative Sylvia Garcia has been an incredible advocate for the family. And the Houston community is rallying around her and rallying around the Salgado family as well. And so what you would expect, Amy, silence from the right, outrage from our progressive Democratic community. And Latinos have been rising up. They've been rising up out in the community in Houston. We ran a petition that has over 165,000 people who signed it. I'd encourage folks to go to the LULAC.org website to do the same. Lorenzo's family has been fortunate enough to

0: raise $500,000 on GoFundMe, but that will not go very far. Lorenzo was the primary provider for his family. He was paying and has paid for his three young sons to go through university, and he still has one that's in university. And so I don't believe that there will be justice here. There's nothing that will bring him back, and the only thing that we can hope for is full accountability.
1: And Juan, what about the three men who were in the van with Lorenzo Salgado? What's their situation right now?
0: So they are in they're in Conroe, Texas, and so we have been engaged with them. I was actually on with Ruby Powers last night, and we were chatting. So she's representing Victor. The other two men have a different attorney. Initially, they were being pressured to sign self-deportation orders. We talked with the families and discouraged them from doing so, but it was a significant amount of pressure. My initial sense was that they were inclined to do so, first and foremost because they are undocumented, second of all because they have mixed-status family households, and we're concerned about bringing any additional legal perjury prosecution, if you will, against their own family members. And in a way, it could have been the easy way out for them. But the fact of the matter is that we need them to stay in the United States. They are witnesses to a crime, and the only witnesses to what actually happened on that day. Of all the video footage that we've collected, nothing actually shows the actual shooting itself. And so that's one thing that we lack in this particular case.
2: And Juan Peraño, before we go, we're going to go up to Biddeford, Maine for our next segment. But you are the CEO of the largest and oldest Latino civil rights organization in the United States. You represent the whole country. And yet another Latin American immigrant, this person, 26 years old, apparently had work authorization. Not that that should be an issue when it comes to being shot dead in the streets. Was shot dead as he drove, the father of a three-year-old, as he drove to work. Your final comments on reeling from this one in Houston, this killing, to what's happened in Biddeford.
0: Well, thank you, Amy. I have to tell you that these both have hit me really hard. Lorenzo was 1 year younger than I am. He was 52. I'm 53. Juan in Biddeford, Sebastian is Colombian. My mother's from Colombia. My family is from Colombia. 26 years old, as you said, a father of a young girl, 3 years old, and a beautiful wife. And it's a senseless tragedy. The same circumstances, Amy. He was initially targeted by mistake, okay? The officers were not in any jeopardy at all. They actually were the aggressors here, trying to open the vehicle, as he plainly said he was trying to actually stop. The fear in the community is prevalent. And it's my honest belief, and if you take a look at the numbers, that they are targeting Latino men. Of all the men, of all the people currently in detention, 80 to 90% of them are Hispanic men, predominantly from Mexico, Honduras, Venezuela, Nicaragua. It is the majority, significant majority, and the escalation has been significant. Biddeford is a small town. It has 22,000 people. It has about 550 Hispanics. If they are hunting immigrants in Biddeford, Maine, and in Houston, just imagine what they're doing across the country. It has been underreported since the killing of Renee Good and Alex Preti. Let's be clear about that. You mentioned early on, right? 2,000 men, 2,000 detentions over the course of a week, 2,000 per day. But we haven't raised this enough. It is a critical moment in this country. We are not leading. This is not leadership. And it is time to demand change.
2: Juan Peraño, we thank you for being with us. CEO of LULAC, the oldest, largest Latino civil rights organization in the United States, joining us from Washington, D.C. Coming up, we go to Biddeford, Maine, to talk about the ICE shooting of 26-year-old Juan Sebastian Guerrero. We'll talk about that. Also, the senatorial race, where the longtime senator, Republican Senator Susan Collins, whose offices were protested yesterday, was the deciding vote for tens of billions of dollars more for ICE. This is Democracy Now, back in 30.

0: my bed.
1: Rising Stars Fife and Drum Band, Babe No Cheatin'. This is Democracy Now!, democracynow.org. I'm Amy Goodman with Juan Gonzalez as we turn to Maine, where immigration agents fatally shot a 26-year-old Colombian man on Monday as he drove to work in the city of Biddeford. The man has been identified as Juan Sebastian Guerrero, the father of a 3-year-old daughter. One witness reported seeing agents dragging him from the car after the shooting, which was also visible in CCTV footage. Another eyewitness told the Portland Press Herald, quote, he was bleeding profusely from the head. He was talking. He said, I tried to stop. At least 4 bullet holes were seen in the car's windshield. After the shooting, another neighbor said she heard a woman screaming at immigration agents, you took her dad, you took her dad. The woman was with a young girl dressed in blue pajamas, who's believed to be Guerrero's 3-year-old daughter. Another neighbor said, quote, I watched a wife fall to her knees looking at her husband's dead body on the ground. I watched a little girl crying with a little pink backpack on because she's never going to see her father again, unquote. Maine Senator Angus King's office said the Department of Homeland Security had confirmed that Juan Sebastian Guerrero was not the target of any warrant. The Maine Immigrants' Rights Coalition said he was authorized to work in the United States and had been issued a Social Security number. His death prompted protests across Maine, including outside the offices of Republican Senator Susan Collins. Last term, she was the deciding vote in approving $70 billion more dollars for ICE and Customs and Border Protection.
2: No!
1: The killing of Juan Sebastian Guerrero comes just a week after an ICE agent in Houston fatally shot Lorenzo Salgado Araujo. For more, we go to Maine, where we're joined by two guests. Isha Khan is the wife of Biddeford's mayor, Liam LaFountain. She joins us there. And in Waterville, Maine, we're joined by Nathan Bernard, a correspondent for Dropsite News. We welcome you both to Democracy Now! Isha Khan, let's begin with you. Talk about what's happening in Biddeford, what you understood happened yesterday morning. I understand, and looking at the video of through the day, that there wasn't even a crime scene set up. If you can tell us what you understand and the protests that have taken place and that are planned for today as well outside ICE offices in Scarborough.
3: The last 24 hours have been deeply painful and disturbing. Our community is hurting. A child lost her father, a woman lost her partner, and we have lost a neighbor of ours. And we are doing our best to find ways to heal and connect.

0: were various different gatherings, all folks from different backgrounds coming together peacefully, sharing their grief, their questions, and their worries. And knowing Maine, it's a small town, people are just disturbed and really shell-shocked to know that something like this can happen in our state, a very small state with a very small immigrant population. So this has been a time of grieving, especially in Biddeford. We are a mill city, which was built on the backs of immigrants, whether it is Irish, Catholics, Armenians. So I think just this hits home for a lot of our community members here in Biddeford.
1: Yes, and can you talk some about that history, that immigrant history in Biddeford? I understand the Albanian Muslims established one of the first mosques in the United States there in 1915.
0: That's correct. So I grew up in Texas, and my introduction to Maine was actually just that, walking around Biddeford, learning about the immigrant community who has helped build and shape this community. As a Muslim myself, this was the last place to find out that the first mosque in United States or in North America was here, just walking distance from where I live. And I think another thing I'll just mention here, what was so moving, and I think just the irony is less than about 100 years ago on the bridge we were all gathered yesterday and today again, is the exact bridge where KKK was coming from Saco, the neighboring town, into Biddeford. And it was a Biddeford community who stood side by side with their Catholic and Franco Catholic neighbors fighting against the KKK and the persecution. And that happened again last night and earlier yesterday, where communities from all backgrounds came together here in Biddeford, standing on that same bridge, asking and demanding justice for immigrants who are here today. Biddeford is one of the youngest cities in Maine, and this has just been so devastated. There are so many beautiful kids who play in our neighborhoods, and just hearing from some of the kids who are going to summer school, didn't even want to get off the bus, just fearing that they don't want to be shot in the face. So this is deeply painful. It's an immigrant community and has been for centuries. And as we gather, we're just finding ways to heal and ask for accountability on all accounts.
1: Now, Maine's Democratic Governor Janet Mills and its Republican Senator Susan Collins are both calling for investigations. But what kind of actions did they take before this shooting and holding ICE accountable?
0: I think this is something that Maine has been grappling since the beginning of this year, where we have seen just the increased surge in ICE agents and ICE presence throughout our community. And while I can't speak to what their, you know, Senator Collins or Governor Mills are doing, I can say that what I have learned and I have seen is a lot of support from our community around this. Folks are gathering. In fact, knowing Biddeford and our community, we are a aging, you know, Maine as a whole is an aging population, and a big chunk of our workforce relies on immigrants. And in January, when ICE agents started surging, that began to surge, a vast majority of people didn't show up. And we were at a breaking point where our hospitals were not able to operate. And it took Governor Mills, our elected officials, to work together to find ways to make sure our community feels safe. And we were given the impression that ICE is going away, but that was certainly and is certainly not the case. And yesterday was a strong reminder of what our elected officials need to do as we continue to move and for the survival of our state as we know it today.
2: Aisha Khan is the wife of the Biddeford mayor. We're also joined by Nathan Bernard, who is a correspondent for Dropsite News. His most recent piece headlined in Letter, Plattner Volunteer Network warns Dems nominee must back same agenda to win our full support. Why bring that in now with this tragedy?

0: today, because of course what's happening now is happening on behalf of the U.S. government. So politics really matter right now. Nathan, if you can talk about what we know at this point, you have the information relayed by the independent Maine Senator Angus King that the 26-year-old Colombian man, Juan, had been given an order that he was not the target. Now, it was Angus King who released this and not the federal government originally. And then you have these mass protests in the midst of the senatorial race, and who is senator certainly matters, with Senator Collins being the deciding vote on the tens of billions more dollars that went to ICE and CBP. Can you talk about what the people who are running right now are saying and doing? Are they participating in the protests?
1: Yeah. There was a vigil in Portland where several of the candidates, Nirav Shah, Troy Jackson, both attended and gave speeches calling to abolish ICE. And
0: Nirav Shah,
1: I know,
0: is
1: from the volunteers
0: health
1: and the Platner campaign.
0: Just to give global context for people who aren't following this closely, Nirav Shah is the former health official in Maine, and Troy Jackson is the logger in Maine who has also announced he wants to run.
1: Yeah, Nirav Shah was our CDC director during the COVID pandemic. Troy Jackson was the former Senate president, a Democrat who, like you said, is a third-generation logger. I think there's a lot of angst. There's a lot of frustration with Susan Collins. Not only did she vote to fund ICE with another $70 billion, she was the deciding vote for that. And when that $70 billion passed, there was no accountability. I mean, just like we saw in Houston, the ICE agents there were not wearing body cameras. The ICE agents in Biddeford were not wearing body cameras. And just like Isha was talking about, this is the community. Community is having to watch these folks. Community is having to document ICE's actions. And a big push from the volunteers from the Platner campaign and voters all across Maine are that they don't think there is a way to reform this agency. They think it needs to be abolished. They think that no more funding should go to ICE. And we see when more funding does come to ICE, what happens. The funding was just released. We now have a death, a tragic death in Houston. We have a tragic death in Biddeford, Maine, a big city and a small town in completely different parts of the United States. So I think people want to hold Susan Collins accountable for her role in this. And when we look at accountability again, DHS in Boston is now going to investigate what happens here in Maine. So we have DHS investigating DHS. It's a situation where all of the candidates that, no, I shouldn't say all the candidates, the majority of the candidates that are running right now know that if they're going to get the support of the 150,000 voters who just voted for the Platner campaign, a platform of economic populism, progressivism, built from the grassroots, that they're going to have to express intent explicitly to end the mass deportation system that we have. So it's going to become a huge issue. It already was a huge issue here in January. There was an enormous rally in Lewiston, Maine, the day that Alex Pretty was killed under very similar circumstances. And we've seen so many instances of this across the country. And I really think that now that this has come to Maine in such a visceral, violent way, that it's going to become a huge issue in the Senate campaign.
2: And Nathan, you talked about back in January, that's when the Department of Homeland Security initiated Operation Catch of the Day in Maine. And you talk about the arrest that happened then, and also about the change from last year to this year in ICE tactics. Before, they were doing well-publicized raids with Kristi Noem, the head of Homeland Security, actually participating and bringing the media with her. Now they're actually trying to do it more quietly, but at the same time,

0: ramp up the number of arrests per day?
1: Yeah, I mean, I believe Amy noted that the agency, ICE, is looking to make 2,000 arrests a day. And when Operation Catch of the Day happens here in January, when the surge happens, they detained somewhere around 200 people. Only, I believe, 10 or 11 of those people allegedly had any sort of target. They were the target of any sort of warrant from ICE. Many of them were immediately pulled from their families, sent to out-of-state detention centers, and it happened so rapidly, and in that time, a very public way. I mean, it's the same as in Minnesota, where it's as much of making a spectacle and a show of these detentions in the most disgusting, gruesome way possible to show that they're getting close to hitting their numbers, that it really hasn't, in my eyes, become any less public. Now, I know that Susan Collins took credit for ending Operation Catch of the Day. Back in January, she said that this was all going to come to an end, and she took credit for it ending. On the back end of that, again, she funded another $70 billion to ICE without any strings attached. So those things are such at odds with one another, and even after the Operation Catch a Day slowed their tactics and operation, there were still hundreds of calls coming in about ICE in our communities. ICE never left Maine, and I think that what happened with Juwan Sebastian Guerrero is a perfect case of showing that they never left, and they're just as violent. He was not the target of a warrant from ICE, not that it should matter, but he was literally just going to work in the morning to let his family have a dignified life, to put a roof over his three-year-old daughter's head, his wife's head. There's so many, again, going back to community eyewitnesses accounts that have come out, not just on this case, but across the months since January, that have shown that ICE is still here, they're still active. And with the killing of Guerrero, it's so tragic that there's no way, aside from us, the people living in Maine, to show what happened here. So the operations never slowed, really. Maybe they become less public, they didn't become less violent.
2: We will continue to follow this and the so-called investigation that's taking place. Nathan Bernard, correspondent for Dropsite News, will link to your latest piece in Letter. Plattner Volunteer Network warns Dems nominee must back same agenda to win our full support. And Isha Khan, we thank you so much for being with us, wife of the Biddeford mayor, speaking to us from Biddeford. This is Democracy Now. When we come back, major election news. President Trump is expected to give a primetime address on so-called election integrity Thursday night. And the DOJ has quashed a subpoena investigating election results from 2020 in Fulton County, Georgia. Stay with us.

Response to Everything by the Puerto Rican singer-songwriter Ilay, performing at our Democracy Now! Studio. This is Democracy Now!, democracynow.org. I'm Mimi Goodman with Juan Gonzalez. President Trump's Department of Justice continues to investigate the 2020 election results in Fulton County, Georgia.

0: estate President Trump repeatedly falsely claims he won in 2020. Now CBS News is reporting the FBI fired two of its officials after they voiced concerns over the probe, claiming it was politically motivated. Their firings come months after the FBI raided an election office in Georgia's Fulton County, seizing computers and ballots related to the 2020 election. Last week, a federal judge in Atlanta quashed a DOJ subpoena seeking the names and personal information of Fulton County's 2020 election workers. Meanwhile, President Trump has forced out the last remaining members of the Election Assistance Commission, a bipartisan independent agency tasked with certifying voting systems and helping local election officials. The White House fired the Democratic commissioners, Thomas Hicks and Benjamin Hovland, and a third commissioner, Republican Christy McCormick, was given the chance to resign, which she did. The committee's remaining member, Republican Donald Palmer, stepped down in April to join the Heritage Foundation. Trump's dismantling of the Election Assistance Commission comes less than 4 months before midterm elections, following last month's Supreme Court ruling granting the president more power to fire members of independent agencies. For more on all of this, or as much as we can do in the next few minutes, we're joined by Ari Berman, the national voting rights correspondent for Mother Jones. Thanks so much for being with us, Ari. Start off by talking about the judge quashing the request for information of Fulton County election workers, and then going on to the primetime address President Trump's expected to give on Thursday night.
1: Hi, Amy. Well, thank you for having me back on the show. So what happened in Fulton County, Georgia, was the Justice Department was trying to get access to the personal information of thousands of election workers from the 2020 election. And the judge said, you can't have that personal information. And also, you can't bring charges against them because it's too late. It's been now 6 years since that election. But the disturbing thing here is that Georgia is just a microcosm of what they're planning to do to interfere in the midterms. The raid on Fulton County, Georgia, the taking of 700 boxes of ballots, that is a preview of the type of suppression and intimidation the Trump administration wants to do everywhere in 2026. And we're seeing this with the primetime address the president is planning to give. He's going to lie and say there was rampant fraud and foreign interference in the 2020 election so that he can then say we have to seize voting machines. We have to stop mail voting. We have to do all the things that he tried to do in 2020, but was unsuccessful. And the bottom line here is they keep lying about the 2020 election so that they can justify massive interference in the 2026 election. It really is that simple. You put all the different moves of the administration together, that is the underlying goal, to build a narrative that will justify some kind of unprecedented intervention in the midterms to challenge how people vote, how votes are counted, and how elections are certified.
2: Now, Ari, you've been covering election news for years now. You're one of the top experts in the country on it. Have we ever seen any attempt by a federal government to actually squash free and fair elections like we're seeing now? And to what degree do you fear that Trump could be successful?
1: No, Juan, I think it's completely unprecedented what the Trump administration is trying to do. We've never seen the full weight of the federal government mobilized in such a way to try and interfere in free and fair elections and to try to undermine elections in so many different ways, from how people vote to how elections are administered to how elections are ultimately certified here. Now, I do think the problem that the president has is that the Constitution is very clear that states with oversight from Congress run their elections, and the president has very little role in doing that. And so time and time again, what Trump wants to do is blocked in court. His executive orders have been blocked in court. So much of what the Justice Department has tried to do has been blocked in court. So that's the silver lining of this, is that, yes, the president is becoming more authoritarian, more desperate, but that doesn't mean he's going to be any more successful in trying to do this. He can say that the 2020 election is rigged. He can say that he wants to seize voting machines or stop mail voting, but ultimately, states have the power to run their elections, and that's the saving grace of our constitutional system right now to stand up to what Trump is doing.
0: What he's going to say on Thursday night, what you understand?
1: Well, what I understand is he's going to allege foreign interference in

the 2020 election, which has been extensively studied. There was no evidence of interference in that election. If there was any interference, it was Russia trying to help Trump. But there was no evidence that Iran or Venezuela or China or the other countries that Trump is going to name interfered in that election.

0: please.
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0: 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Our magnificent night sky is a window into the greater universe. An almost infinite number of stars, galaxies, glowing nebulae and new worlds. And perhaps alien civilizations. It is also a window into the past. Written in the stars are the legends that formed the foundations of civilization. Come with me, your host, Richard Hall, on a journey in space and time.
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0: Assalamualaikum warahmatullahi wabarakatuhu. May peace and blessings of Almighty Allah Ta'ala be upon you all. My name is Tashreeq Hanif. I'm the local president of the Ahmadiyya Muslim community. Just recently, through the refugee settlement program, we have over 11 families settled here in Marston. Today, I would like to talk to you about our program, We Are One, about Ahmadiyya Muslim community based here in Marston. Ahmadiyya Muslim community started in 1889 under divine leadership and guidance of promised Messiah and Mahdi, Hazrat Mirza Ghulam Ahmad of Qadian. It spans over 200 countries and we have followers in millions focused on the promised Messiah. We are a humble community, lovers of peace, and we try and pride ourselves in helping the community where we are focused in one message. We worship God in service to human mankind. Thank you.
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